0: Performing an encore, that was cellist Pablo Fernandez in J.S. Bach's Prelude from his Cello Suite No. 1, from a concert recorded in June of 2026 at Wulfegg Castle in Germany. Next week, our series of concerts from China's National Center for the Performing Arts begins as we head to Beijing for a concert by conductor Li Biao and the NCPA Orchestra as they perform three violin concertos by Mozart. I hope you'll be listening. This concert from Wulfegg Castle with the German Radio Philharmonic will continue shortly with Mozart's beloved Symphony No. 41, The Jupiter.
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0: William Boughton leading the English String Orchestra performing the Prelude by Gerald Finzi, a fine example of the pastoral movement in classical music. A little nostalgic at times, although, as one critic rightly said, it could never be described as cow leaning over a fence type music. Some music for a later age coming up.
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0: Beethoven knows what he's doing. That's the mantra every musician, critic, student, colleague, whomever, should have repeated to themselves ad nauseum before deciding to question him about anything that he wrote. They might have even wanted to write it down on a card and carry it around with them for safekeeping. These early string quartets of his were written for the entertainment of aristocratic musicians, amateurs. Fast forward about 6 years later, the guy's fully established on the scene. You can just imagine him leaning back, cracking his knuckles and saying, "All right, let's do this. Let's see what we can do here." His Razumovsky string quartets, they were named after his sponsor, Count Razumovsky. They blew people's minds, not always in a good way. They didn't really know what they were hearing. And so naturally, they were threatened by it. You fear what you don't understand. He was fine with that, because he knew one day you and I would be listening to it and thinking, how do you do that?

0: Juilliard String Quartet, Razumovsky No. 2 by Beethoven.
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0: Live from the 2026 BBC Proms. That's the Shinnikay Orchestra featuring soprano Angel Blue. Samuel Barber's Knoxville, Summer of 1915. Music from 1914 coming up next.
1: Hi there, I'm Mo Miller, host of Prairie Performances. This week, we're featuring the works of Mexican-Bengali oboist and winner of the Sadie Records Emerging Artist Competition, Oliver Talukder. Talukder's debut solo album, Briefly Gorgeous, is releasing on September 4th. You can hear a sneak preview and an interview with the artist on Prairie Performances. That's this Thursday, September 3rd at 7 p.m. on Illinois Classical 90.9 FM Urbana. I hope you'll join me.
2: 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One of the oldest surviving works of literature and a bedrock of Western culture, the Odyssey continues to move and enthrall audiences thousands of years after its composition. Christopher Nolan's recent film is just the latest take on a text that has inspired countless works of art. Head to the Clef Notes blog at will.illinois.edu/clefnotes, where we look at musical adaptations of the Homeric epic from operas and oratorios to intimate art songs.
0: In 1914, Manuel de Falla arranged seven traditional Spanish songs for soprano and piano. They became the most famous collection of Spanish art songs out there. Here is the fifth, a lullaby called Nana, rearranged for string ensemble, performed by La Pieta.

0: The Children's Suite, Suite number 5 for two pianos. And those two pianos were performed by Aglika Genova and Lubin Dimitrov. And the composer is Anton Arensky. Some music in Deep Purple, coming up next.
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0: Some folks get successful and then they rest on their laurels. You got it made, so just take your foot off the gas. That's probably what I'd do. Not the case with Deep Purple keyboardist and organist John Lord. He got interested in trying to bridge what some might call a sizable gap between heavy metal and classical music back in the late 60s. I think he pulled it off. 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

This man took things further. He got remote. Like Alcatraz-style remote. He pretty much got away from it all. I'm Jake Armbruding. It's Creative Happy Places. Coming up in the next hour.

0: Edwin London leading the Cleveland Chamber Symphony featuring violinist Gregory Walker, the poem for violin and orchestra by George Walker. A trip to the Isle of Morten Lauridsen, coming up.
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0: Well, I imagine you feel like you need a retreat from the grind every once in a while. Artists are known to take that idea about as far as they financially can. 82-year-old Morten Lauridsen, he's still going strong. He's got a little retreat on an island off the Washington coast. I won't tell you which one. It's a secret. But it gives him the privacy to write pieces like this one. That's why I can't tell you.

0: This is Vic DiGeronimo. It's going to happen. You're going to tune into Classic Mornings and hear a piece of music that'll become one of your favorites. Trust me. When? Who knows? 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

0: Conductor John Wilson and the BBC Philharmonic Orchestra with Robert Schumann's concert piece for four horns. The horns played by Sarah Willis, Alec Frank Gemmell, Chris Parks, and Martin Owen on Music Through the Night.
1: Hi there, I'm Mo Miller,
2: 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Talukder's debut solo album, Briefly Gorgeous, is releasing on September 4th. 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

0: written by a 15-year-old Felix Mendelssohn. It was a gift for his sister Fanny's 19th birthday, Symphony No. 1. Yannick Nézet-Séguin conducted the Chamber Orchestra of Europe on Music Through the Night. I'm Jillian Kahn. It's really great to have your company. Thanks a lot for being here and listening with me.
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0: 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Murray Pariah pulling double duty as soloist and conductor with the English Chamber Orchestra on Music Through the Night.
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0: 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Charles Groves conducted the London Symphony Orchestra.
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0: Writing music for Alexander Borodin really was a hobby. It was a way to relax and decompress from his demanding job. Borodin was a scientist. He was also a teacher and helped to start medical courses for women in the mid-1800s. We just heard the finale from his first major work, Symphony No. 1. Junichi Hirokami conducted the Malmö Symphony Orchestra. I'm Jalene Kahn. Thanks a lot for listening with me. I hope you have a great Thursday.
1: I'm Jeremy Hobson. This summer has been one of extreme weather, with record-breaking heat, devastating wildfires, and way more tornadoes than usual. And we're just starting hurricane season in the Atlantic. Scientists say things are getting much more severe because of rising temperatures due to global climate change. So how are extreme weather and climate change affecting you? That's next time on The Middle.
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Franz Liszt's arrangement, or transcription, if you will, for piano without the words of the song The Miller and the Brook by Franz Schubert.

Utah Symphony Orchestra, led by Maurice Abravanel, on a classic morning. It's 11 minutes past 9. We're currently at 84 degrees. Want to welcome everybody in Virginia, Illinois, joining us for a classic morning on this Thursday, September 3rd. As I said, that work was first performed in Vienna 150 years ago this year. This work was written some 80 years ago, originally for violin and piano, orchestrated by the composer for violin or cello with small orchestra. Here's the violin version.

No, I didn't tell you the name of that. I've played it for you, many times, and I'll play it again, not today. Music of the Lithuanian composer Balys Dvarionas. That's a little piece that he wrote back in 1946, 1947. It's an elegiac piece known as By the Lake. And Vadim Glusman was the violinist with the Residenti Orchestra of The Hague, led by Nima Yerevi. Again, written originally for violin and piano. The composer arranged it for violin and orchestra, as well as cello and orchestra. I've played that version for you as well. It's 9:18. We're currently at 85 degrees. We're having a classic morning. You're a part of it. And our forecast, first of all, is an extreme heat warning in effect until Friday evening at 7. Sunny today, the high 96, with heat index values, that is, factoring in the humidity, between 100 and 110. That's what it feels like. Clear tonight, the low 74. Tomorrow, sunny, with a high of 94. Currently, we're at 85 degrees. 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It's your ongoing financial support that makes it possible for you and so many others to enjoy, to be introduced to hear old favorites of classical music here on the radio in Central Illinois and places well beyond with our live streaming. Thank you, all of you. Thank you recently, and thank you over the years. It is the 125th anniversary today of the birth of the French harpist composer Marcel Grandjean. He was born on this day in 1891. He died in 1975. He arranged a lot of pieces for the harp, as well as writing original pieces for the harp. This is one of the arrangements. It's music of the composer Jean-Baptiste Luyer. Yes, there were two of them. They were born in Belgium. They were born in Ghent. One of them went off to London, and so he's sometimes referred to as the London Luyer, and the other I have called the Gent from Ghent, just to distinguish the two. Anyway, this is a little toccata for the keyboard by the London Luyer, as arranged by Marcel Grandjean. Here's harpist Naoko Yoshino.

That's a little toccata, which comes from the word toccare, which means to touch. And you have to have a touch to play a toccata generally. And here, a keyboard toccata arranged for the harp by harpist composer Marcel Grangiani, who was born on this day in 1891, 125 years ago, died in 1975. And here it was Naoko Yoshino, the harpist on a classic morning. It's 9:23. We're currently at 85 degrees. Music of Evaristo Felice d'Alabaco, another contemporary of not only Luyer, but of Antonio Vivaldi. This is one of d'Alabaco's concertos performed by the ensemble from Cologne, Concerto Cologne.

The ensemble from Cologne, Concerto Köln, performing a concerto by the Vivaldi contemporary Evaristo Felice Dalabaco, who was from Verona, Italy. And when I first listened to these, I had thought, oh my goodness, he sounds a lot like Vivaldi. Well, I read commentaries about Dalabaco, and indeed, in his time, Vivaldi's music, he was born just a few years before Vivaldi, Vivaldi's music was very popular, and composers like Dalabaco were sometimes writing in the style of Vivaldi to cash in on the popularity. And I also read from Reinhard Goerbel, the conductor for a long time of the Ensemble Musica Antiqua of Cologne, who said that Georg Philipp Telemann was one of the few composers who avoided the temptation to sound like Vivaldi, even though he could have if he had wanted to. Anyway, 9:36, we're currently at 86 degrees. We're having a classic morning. And here, with music of Domenico Scarlatti, here's one of his keyboard sonatas performed by Ivo Pogorelich.

pianist Ivo Pogorelich performing a sonata by Domenico Scarlatti on a classic morning. It's 9:41. We're currently at 86 degrees. An extreme heat warning is in effect until tomorrow evening at 7. Sunny today, the high 96, heat index values, that is, factoring in the humidity, between 100 and 110. Clear tonight, the low 74. Tomorrow, sunny and a high of 94. Currently, we're at 86 degrees. This evening at 7, it's Prairie Performances with your host, Mel Miller. She's going to be chatting with oboist Oliver Talukdar, who is from Evanston, Illinois. He's a Mexican Bengali oboist, and he won the 2005 Emerging Artist Competition sponsored by a major record company. And you're going to be hearing selections from his debut solo recording, which hasn't even been released yet, and you'll be hearing as Mel chats with him this evening. Prairie Performances with your host Mel Miller this evening at 7. That'll be followed at 8 by the national call-in program The Middle with your host Jeremy Hobson. All that coming up this evening on Illinois Classical. Music of Johann Stamitz. I want to play for you a flute concerto by Stamitz. The Belgian violinist Bartold Kauken is featured along with the ensemble from Toronto, Tafelmusik, led by Jean Lalonde.

That's a flute concerto by the elder Stamitz, Johann. I often play works by Karl Stamitz. One of his two musical sons, Anton, was the other. And here, Bartold Kaukin was the soloist from Belgium, the flutist, and with the ensemble from Toronto, Canada. Toppelmusik, led by Jean Lemann, on a classic morning. It's 9:56. We're currently at 87 degrees. We're having a classic morning. Our cup is still two-thirds full on this Thursday, September 3rd. Vic DiGeronimo with you. Our forecast from meteorologist Andrew Pritchard. First of all, an extreme heat warning is in effect until Friday evening at 7 tomorrow evening. Our forecast for today from meteorologist Andrew Pritchard. Sunny and a high of 96 with heat index values between 100 and 110. That's factoring in the humidity with the heat. Tonight, clear, the low 74. Tomorrow, sunny and a high of 94. Tomorrow night, partly cloudy, the low 73. And Saturday, mostly sunny with a chance of a thunderstorm and a high of 91. Currently, we're at 87 degrees. A reminder that the Classic Mornings blog is my online column. And just last Thursday, the most recent blog, I'll give you a link to that at our website. That's at will, as in W-I-L-L, /classicmornings. 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And have fun with that. Music of Mozart. He was 16. He had just turned 16 weeks before he finished his symphony number 15. I'm going to play you a performance featuring the Prague Chamber Orchestra, led by Sir Charles McCarris, but not before I remind you that you're listening to Illinois Classical, WILL, 90.9 FM, HD1, Urbana.

That's Mozart's 15th symphony, written when he had just turned 16, and the performance here featuring the Prague Chamber Orchestra, led by Sir Charles McCarris, on a classic morning. It's 11 minutes past 10. We're currently at 87 degrees. I want to welcome everybody in Sadorus, Illinois, joining us for a classic morning on this Thursday, September 3rd. Vic DiGeronimo with you. This is music of the Irish pianist-composer Beethoven contemporary John Field. It's one of his works for piano and orchestra. In addition to seven concertos, he wrote some smaller works. This little

That's music of John Field, the Irish pianist, composer. We heard a performance of a little divertissement, a divertimento, for piano and orchestra. Michal O'Rourke, the Irish pianist, featured with the London Mozart Players, led by Matthias Bamert, on a classic morning. It's 10:18. We're at 88 degrees. Music of Camille Saint-Saëns coming up in just a moment. But first, a reminder that if you have a vehicle that you would like to donate to help us raise funds for the programs and services that you look forward to from Illinois Public Media, know that you're not alone. Many have. And we will assist you with paperwork, with pickup. And as far as vehicles go, cars and trucks, certainly, but also farm equipment, boats and RVs, trailers, motorcycles, snowmobiles. You can find out more about all that online. I'll give you the information link. That's at will, as in W-I-L-L, .illinois.edu/car donation. will.illinois.edu/car donation. And thanks to everybody who has made a vehicle donation. We appreciate your support. We heard that little 15th symphony of the 16-year-old Mozart. This is the pre-first symphony of the 15-year-old Camille Saint-Saëns, not the entire symphony. I want to play for you the scherzo and the finale. Jean Martineau leads the French National Radio Television Orchestra, as it was known at the time of the recording, today known as the French National Orchestra.

I introduced it as the pre-first symphony. It was music of the 15-year-old Camille Saint-Saëns. It's one of those without a number, and it wasn't published at the time, so it didn't receive a number, and that was his choice, I understand. But here, we heard the scherzo and finale of what's known as the Symphony in A by Saint-Saëns. The French National Orchestra, known at the time as the French National ORTF, the French National Radio Television Orchestra, led by Jean Martineau. On a classic morning, it's 10:29, we're currently at 88 degrees, music of Giuseppe Verdi. Ballet music that he wrote for performances in Paris of his opera Il Trovatore, The Troubadour. This is just a little bit of the ballet music. There's extensive ballet music he wrote for it. Edward Downes leads the BBC Philharmonic.

There's more where that came from. Music of Giuseppe Verdi, ballet music for performances in Paris of the opera Il Trovatore, The Troubadour. The opera came in 1852. It was in Paris 1857 for which he wrote the music, the premiere. And Edward Downes with the BBC Philharmonic, that's one of four selections of ballet music that he wrote for the opera. It's 10:37. We're currently at 89 degrees. Speaking of opera, this coming Saturday on Afternoon at the Opera, you're going to hear a performance of Gaetano Donizetti's Lucia di Lammermoor in a performance that took place earlier this summer at La Scala in Milan. That's this coming Saturday at noon. Gaetano Donizetti's Lucia di Lammermoor here on Illinois Classical. Music of Antonin Dvorak. This is the original version of the String Serenade. It was written for eight players. It was written as an octet serenade for clarinet, horn, bassoon, two violins, viola, double bass, and piano. The manuscript was lost. This is a reconstruction of the first three movements I want to play for you from the serenade. Members of the Czech Nonet and Company perform.

some of you are saying, that sounds familiar. I've heard that work before, but in a different way, yes. It's the Serenade for Strings by Antonín Dvořák, but this was a reconstruction of what he intended as the original version, though the manuscript was lost, as an octet serenade, eight players, clarinet, horn, bassoon, two violins, viola, double bass, and piano. We heard members of the Czech Nonet with pianist Ivan Klonsky, violinist Pavel Hula, and violinist Vladimir Klonsky. On a classic morning, it's 10:55. We're currently at 91 degrees. Music of Nikolai Rimsky-Korsakov. He originally intended for this music to be a part of his Symphony No. 2. It still is called the Symphony No. 2, but he came up with a story behind the music and then called it Antar, Symphonic Suite, named for one of the characters as a part of the story. Here, an excerpt from the Symphonic Suite. Evgeny Svetlanov conducts.

it's from the symphonic suite known as Antar by Nikolai Rimsky-Korsakov, Evgeny Svetlanov with the USSR Symphony on a classic morning. You're listening to Illinois Classical, WILL, 90.9 FM, HD1, Urbana. It's Thursday. Vic DiGeronimo with you. We're having a classic morning. An extreme heat warning is in effect until Friday evening at 7. Sunny today, the high 96 heat index values, that is factoring in the humidity, between 100 and 110. Clear tonight, the low 74. Tomorrow, sunny, the high 94. Partly cloudy tomorrow night, the low 73. Saturday, mostly sunny with a chance of a thunderstorm and a high of 91. We're at 92 currently. Music of Enrique Granados, the first of the 12 Spanish dances which he wrote for the piano. This is an orchestration by Rafael Ferrer.

by Spanish composer Joaquin Rodrigo, a work for two guitars and orchestra. Pepe and Angel Romero are featured with the Academy of St. Martin in the Fields, led by Sir Neville Mariner.

It's a concerto based on an old Spanish madrigal tune. It's known as the Madrigal Concerto, the Concierto Madrigal. I played the opening fanfare and two of the dance variations of Fandango and Zapateado with Pepe and Angel Romero, and the Academy of St. Martin in the Fields led by Sir Neville Mariner, music of Joaquin Rodrigo. It's 11:17. We're currently at 92 degrees. An extreme heat warning is in effect until Friday evening at 7. Sunny today, the high 96, with heat index values, that is factoring in the humidity, between 100 and 110. Tonight, clear, the low 74. Tomorrow, sunny, and a high of 94. Currently, we're at 92 degrees. This evening at 7, it's Prairie Performances with your host, Mel Miller. She's going to be chatting with oboist Oliver Talukder, who's from Evanston. He's a Mexican Bengali oboist, and he won a recent competition, the Emerging Artist Competition of 2025, sponsored by a major record company. And his debut solo recording is going to be released within a day or so, but you'll be able to hear some selections from it. And again, Mel Miller, your host, will be chatting with him this evening at 7 on Prairie Performances. That'll be followed at 8 by the national call-in program, The Middle, with your host, Jeremy Hobson. All that here on Illinois Classical. It's the birthday today of the late 16th, early 17th century composer Adriano Banchieri. He was born on this day in 1568. He died in 1634. This is a little battle piece from a larger work by Banchieri. The Empire Brass Quintet and Friends perform.

That's called The Battle. It's one of many battle pieces in the history of music. It's by Adriano Banchieri from a larger work. We heard the Empire Brass Quintet and Friends. On this, the birthday of the composer, born on this day in 1568, he died in 1634. It's also the birthday of Pietro Locatelli, the violin virtuoso and composer. He was born on this day in 1695. He was a Bach and Handel Vivaldi contemporary, died in 1764. Oh, a couple of years ago, this recording was released with the French-Armenian violinist Shushan Cyrenosian with the Venice Baroque Orchestra led by Andrea Marcon. This is the second of the violin concertos by Locatelli, all of which feature solo passages that sort of foreshadow Paganini and other violin virtuosi. Here, music of Locatelli on his birthday on a classic morning.

second of the violin concertos from a collection called The Art of the Violin by the violin virtuoso composer Pietro Locatelli, who was born on this day in 1695. He died in 1764. The French-Armenian violinist Shushan Cyrenosian was featured with the Venice Baroque Orchestra led by Andrea Marcon on A Classic Morning. It's 11:43. We're at 94 degrees. Want to welcome everybody in Buckley, Illinois, joining us for A Classic Morning on this Thursday, September 3rd. An extreme heat warning is in effect until Friday evening at 7. Sunny today, the high 96, with heat index values between 100 and 110. Clear tonight, the low 74. Tomorrow, sunny, and a high of 94. Currently, we're at 94 degrees. Illinois Public Media has a classical music newsletter. It's called Clef Notes. Katie Buzard is the editor. 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Here's music of Carl Philipp Emanuel Bach.

Mother Rondo by Carl Philipp Emanuel Bach. Daniil Trifonov, the Russian pianist, featured on A Classic Morning. It's 11:49. We're currently at 94 degrees. This is Vic DiGeronimo. Thanks for joining me. Now that you've had a classic morning, have a great day. You get a playlist of our program today at our website. It's at will, as in W-I-L-L, .illinois.edu/classicmornings. This will be on there. It's a little trumpet concerto, the third by the Haydn contemporary Johann Wilhelm Hertel. Wolfgang Bauer is featured and conducts the Württemberg Chamber Orchestra of Heilbronn.

0: third of the trumpet concertos of Johann Wilhelm Hertel, a Haydn contemporary, Wolfgang Bauer, the trumpeter and conductor here as well, with the Württemberg Chamber Orchestra of Heilbronn, Germany, on a classic morning. 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An extreme heat warning is in effect until tomorrow evening at 7. Our forecast from meteorologist Andrew Pritchard. Sunny today, the high 96, with heat index values between 100 and 110. That's factoring in the humidity. Tonight, clear, the low 74. Tomorrow, it'll be sunny with a high of 94. Partly cloudy tomorrow night, the low 73. And Saturday, mostly sunny with a chance of a thunderstorm and a high of 91. Currently, we're at 94 on Friends Plaza. 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
1: Sometimes you hear people talk about building castles in the sky. Well, you used to hear people use that phrase. Anyway, it was a reference to daydreaming, imagining the future, building castles in the sky. Jennifer Higdon plays off that theme in her composition, Blue Cathedral, and adds a spiritual element. She says blue is the sky, where all possibilities soar. And cathedrals are a place of thought, growth, spiritual expression, a doorway into and out of this world. From APM, American Public Media, this is Performance Today. I'm Valerie Kaler. Jennifer Higdon's Blue Cathedral in concert at the Grand Teton Music Festival ahead this hour. We'll hear Blue Cathedral by Jennifer Higdon. It's on the way in just 5 minutes. Right now, one of her adrenaline-driven pieces. It's called Smash.

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0: A horn concerto in D by Georg Philipp Telemann with Alec Frank Gemmel and the Swedish Chamber Orchestra led by Nicholas McGeegan.
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0: No pun intended here, but the metamorphosis of the symphonic metamorphosis by Paul Hindemith came when the dancer Leonid Massine suggested that Hindemith should arrange music by Carl Maria von Weber for a ballet. So he did a piano arrangement in 1940, but eventually it turned into something entirely different, which is titled the Symphonic Metamorphosis or the Symphonic Metamorphosis on Themes of Carl Maria von Weber. Here it is with the BBC Philharmonic led by Jan Pascal Tortelier.

0: Well, that march is the part of the symphonic metamorphosis you hear more often than not. Paul Hindemith's music with the BBC Philharmonic.
1: Hi there, I'm Mo Miller, host of Prairie Performances. 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Talukder's debut solo album, Briefly Gorgeous, is releasing on September 4th. You can hear a sneak preview and an interview with the artist on Prairie Performances. 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I hope you'll join me.
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0: Guitar music by a violin master, Niccolo Paganini's Sonata No. 37, played by Dale Cavanaugh.
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0: Everyone is trying to make their money go farther right now. And if you look online, on social media in particular, there's a big push to buy nothing, barter, or go the second-hand route rather than buying something new. So I predict that making gifts for the important people in your life is going to get very popular. Felix Mendelssohn made a gift for Ignaz Moscheles. That was his former piano teacher who later became a close friend. He called it Rondo Brilliant.

0: The Concerto Grosso No. 2, composed by George Frideric Handel. Christopher Hogwood on the podium, conducting the Handel and Haydn Society.
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0: Hi, I'm Scott Blankenship. You know, if composer Johann Pachelbel ever put out a greatest hits release, a whole CD of his music, more than likely there would just be one piece on it. 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Just click on the daily download link and you'll find it there among works by Arthur Sullivan, John Field, and many others. Lincolnshire Posy is next to finish out the hour, sort of a bouquet of wildflowers. Percy Grainger gathered these melodies using a phonograph and wax cylinders to record real rural folk singers. So they're really not arrangements. He designed each movement as a musical portrait of the original singer's personality, their vocal habits, even their own unique rhythms. Here's Frederick Fennell conducting Eastman Wind Ensemble

0: Just Like Being Back in the Theater. That's Adventures on Earth from E.T. by John Williams. John conducting the Boston Pops Orchestra. Stay With Me for the Seasons, but not by Antonio Vivaldi. And also Musetta's Waltz, one of the most popular arias from Puccini's La Bohème, just around the corner.
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0: Hi, I'm Scott Blankenship with an aria from Puccini's La Bohème. Musetta walks into a busy cafe in Paris. It's Christmas Eve, and she's not alone. She's with her wealthy, older admirer, Alcindoro. Musetta spots her former boyfriend, the painter Marcello, who's still in love with her. And she sings this bold, flirtatious waltz, pretending to sing to the rich fella, but she's directing every word straight at Marcello. Here's Musetta's Waltz with Yolanda Cadenassis playing harp.

0: A Look at the Seasons, according to Edward German. That one was called Summer, The Harvest Dance, with Andrew Penny on the podium conducting the RTE Concert Orchestra. I'm Scott Blankenship.
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2: Hi there, I'm Mo Miller, host of Prairie Performances. 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

0: Today on the 21st show, Peoria's Tourism Bureau recently had a promotional video go viral.
1: Some places promise the most epic weekend of your life. 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
0: We'll talk with downstate tourism professionals about truth in advertising, managing expectations, and what it takes to draw people to Illinois' smaller cities. Then, a dozen years ago, President Barack Obama sparked outrage among conservative commentators. His crime? Giving a news conference while wearing a tan suit.
2: Is the tan suit here? 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
0: Not anymore. And Lynn Sweet of the Chicago Sun-Times is trying to find out where in the world is Barack Obama's tan suit. I'm Brian Mackey. That's all coming up today on the 21st Show, which is a production of Illinois Public Media. But first, news.
4: Live from NPR News in Washington, I'm Janine Herbst. The Trump administration is asking the Supreme Court to clear the way for a plan by the U.S. Postal Service to restrict mail-in voting for the midterm election. NPR's Hansilo Wong has more.
5: For now, the U.S. Postal Service is blocked from moving ahead with key parts of its plan. We should note USPS's financial support of NPR. The Postal Service's plan involves delivering mail-in ballots only to people on voter lists that the states would have to turn over to the mailing agency. A federal judge in Boston has found that plan is likely illegal because USPS has no authority to control voting by mail. Last month, the Supreme Court ruled on a procedural question about this legal fight. The High Court has not ruled yet on the legality of the Postal Service's plan. And there's little time left for the plan to be fully carried out before mail-in voting starts for the midterm election. North Carolina is set to begin sending out ballots Friday. Anzila Wong, NPR News.
4: The former head of FEMA, David Richardson, says the Trump administration is no longer trying to dismantle the agency. NPR's Rebecca Hersher has more.
6: Richardson took over at FEMA in May 2025.
7: I went there for three things. To get FEMA through hurricane season. Either shut it down or drastically reduce its size and essentially get it ready for rebranding. That's why I went.
6: He was at the agency for about 6 months and says during that time, the Trump administration changed course. And now the country's top disaster agency is here to stay. FEMA and the White House declined to answer questions from NPR about the administration's goals for the agency. Rebecca Hersher, NPR News.
4: The late Gloria Steinem was lionized for her work advocating the rights of women. But as NPR's Anastasia Siloukas reports, the journalist, author, and social activist also helped make one of the most classic children's album of all time.
8: There's a land that I see.
9: Free to Be Human Me was the brainchild of actress Marlo Thomas, but may never have existed without the contributions of Gloria Steinem. In 1972, Thomas called upon her friend Steinem to help her shape Free to Be You and Me. Steinem introduced Thomas to Letty Cotton Pogrebin, one of Ms. Magazine's founding editors. They all realized that mothers and their young children would be a perfect audience for their feminist message. Those songs, skits, and original stories featuring stars like Diana Ross and Harry Belafonte were a huge success and inspired a book and a television special that won Emmy and Peabody Awards. In 2020, the Library of Congress inducted the album into its national recording registry. Anastasia Tsoukas, NPR News, New York.
4: The U.S. trade gap in goods and services widened in July to the highest level since early 2025 as imports rose sharply and exports fell amid President Trump's volatile tariffs. The Commerce Department says the total gap was $88.6 billion, up 24%. You're listening to NPR News. The Missouri Supreme Court blocked the redistricting backed by President Trump that had tilted a House seat in the state toward Republicans. The court ruled that it can't take effect unless voters approve it on the ballot in November. It was placed on the ballot by a citizens' initiative. It's unclear what this means to the state, as the state vows to appeal to the U.S. Supreme Court immediately. Primaries have already been held in the new districts. The British royals, together with the prime ministers of the UK and France, had a special private viewing at the British Museum of the Bayeux Tapestry. It's more than a 1,000-year-old embroidery that depicts a key battle between France and England. And here's Lauren Freyer reports it goes on display to the public next week.
10: Part war propaganda, part comic strip, the Bayeux Tapestry depicts the Norman conquest, when French Normans of Scandinavian Viking descent invaded Anglo-Saxon England in the year 1066, changing this country's ruler's language and culture forever. It shows gory battles, including the death of England's king by an arrow to the eye. The 230-foot embroidery was sewn in England, but soon transported to France, and this is the first time it's returned on loan. King Charles called that
11: the precious symbol of trust at a time when trust seems sadly to be in short supply between nations.
10: Public viewings begin next week. Lauren Freyer, NPR News, London.
4: Wall Street higher by the closing bell. The Dow up 624 points. The Nasdaq up 366. I'm Janine Herbst, NPR News in Washington.
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13: From Illinois Public Media News, I'm Reginald Hardwick, and a reminder, the National Weather Service has placed central Illinois under an extreme heat warning until 7 p.m. tomorrow as high heat and humidity continues. Here's your forecast from meteorologist Andrew Pritchard. Tonight, clear skies with a low of 74 degrees and calm winds. Tomorrow, sunny and hot with a high of 94. Saturday, mostly sunny with a chance of a storm and a high of 91. And Sunday and Monday will be sunny with highs near 85.
0: From Illinois Public Media, this is The 21st Show. I'm Brian Mackey. Labor Day weekend is upon us. That means some of you are thinking about late summer getaways. For your consideration, why not check out a downstate Illinois community? Take Peoria, which, as a recent tourism video suggests, has things to offer.
1: Some places promise the most epic weekend of your life. Yeah, we don't promise that. Oh, wait, I'm kind of hungry. What we can promise is a perfectly reasonable weekend. Go downtown and see a show, see some art, or eat something you'll want again later. All without taking out a second mortgage. What do you think?
0: A perfectly reasonable weekend is not the usual tourism hype video, but it is honest. And this one sparked a bit of a debate online, making it go, well, somewhat viral. People seemed to appreciate the honesty, though others said it might have been a little too truthful. Either way, it got us thinking about what it takes to draw people to some of Illinois' smaller cities. Forget Chicago, forget St. Louis, they sell themselves. How do you get people to Peoria, or a place like Quincy, or Galena? Why has that been such a tourist draw for such a long time? Joining us to talk about precisely that is J.D. D'Alfonso, Chief Executive Officer for Discover Peoria. J.D., welcome to the 21st Show.
14: It's a pleasure to be with you. Thank you for having me.
0: Also with us, Holly Kane, Executive Director for See Quincy. Holly, welcome to you as well.
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0: And last but not least, Terry Mattson is the President and CEO of Galena Country Tourism. Terry, welcome to you.
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0: And listeners, you can join the conversation at 800-222-9455. Have you visited some of Illinois' smaller cities as a tourist? What was it like? And would you consider such a trip if you haven't? We did ask our texting group about this. Aaron in Springfield says, I like to explore the small fall festivals. Annie in DeKalb said, I've been to Bishop Hill, a utopian 19th century village, several times and tell friends and family to visit. It's a fun day trip. And the Illinois Museum there has a collection of wonderful portraits and landscape paintings with a folk art theme, Swedish grocery store, a bakery, and a couple nice restaurants. A must-see. If you have favorite tourist spots downstate, especially downstate cities, let us know. 800-222-9455. That's 800-222-9455. All right, I want to start by just sort of getting a temperature check, if you will, about the tourism scene in each of your areas. JD, I'll start with you. What is tourism like in Peoria?
14: Well, I'm proud of my market of Peoria. We cover seven counties of central Illinois, which is something people may overlook sometimes from the name or just the understanding that we cover an urban and rural landscape. So it brings a great diversity of opportunity when it comes to highlighting what you can do in the city of Peoria, just across the river in East Peoria, or in, you know, the more rural landscape like Marshall County and Woodford County and all the things that have there. So it keeps you on your toes, I think, in the sense that we have a great unique asset of the Peoria Civic Center in the heart of downtown that provides a space that you can't really find south of Chicago except for here. You know, a theater, 15,000 seat arena, exhibition space, ballroom space, all under one roof, right in the heart of downtown. Sports tourism in both Peoria and East Peoria, and then plenty of leisure activities you can immerse yourself in if you want to take in a part of those fall festivals or get out to the great outdoors. What we consider ourselves a leisure destination, I wouldn't categorize this as that, but we have those leisure opportunities. What we get to do in our market is really emphasize on how tourism affects both the resident and a visitor alike, and how do we incorporate our residents to also partake in tourism in our own backyard. So much of our strategy hits here at home and also those looking to visit more than 50 miles away. So the best part of the opportunity is to continue to try and be creative on how you just motivate visitors to come visit, enjoy your destination, as well as getting your residents to engage at the same time.
17: Yeah, and we're going to come back to that point a little later. Mm-hmm. Holly Kane, C. Quincy, let me bring you in. What is tourism like in Quincy?
18: Well, like JD said, we're a bureau that markets three very diverse counties. So from Quincy being kind of the county seat and the largest community to north of us in Nauvoo, which is a large Latter-day Saints community and attractions, and then south of us in Pike County,

0: tourism? Same question. What is tourism like in Galena?
1: Well, it's been very robust. We're beginning our third consecutive year of record revenues. So we've been busy. We're primarily a leisure travel destination. Not much on the corporate business side. If people are familiar with Galena and Northwest Illinois, we don't have the facilities for the sports marketing and not much for meetings and conventions. So it's package travel. It's leisure vacationers. What makes it popular? Well, obviously, we're the destination marketers, so we have a role in all of these partnerships, but it's place. It's with Galena, it's historic Main Street, its connections to Ulysses Grant, the landscape here in the Driftless, spectacular, one of the prettiest places in the world. So that alone makes it very popular, and the people. It's interacting with the owners, the makers, the guides and the hosts and all of our partners who bring it alive. And our role is to help introduce people to the area, to discover the area, to plan their visits and connect with all of these local businesses that bring dollars into the economy, make it a better place to live, work, and play. And as mentioned earlier, a destination has to work as a great place to live. And that's what attracted me to the area. I'm not originally from here. I've been here about 2.5 years, grew up on Lake Superior in northern Wisconsin, and have spent time in northern Minnesota and big cities in Minneapolis and in St. Paul. And I'm drawn to the area because of probably what it doesn't have. It's a different lifestyle, a different pace. It's country roads. It's those conversations with the shop owners and the quiet moments in a historic downtown. And it isn't just Galena. Most of downtown Galena is on the National Historic Register, but we include all of Joe Davies County with other communities like Elizabeth, Hanover, and the beautiful countryside that gives people a myriad of different reasons to explore and stay longer.
0: I visited all three of your locations. I will say I was just in Joe Davies County. I think it's in Joe Davies County, to climb Charles Mound, Illinois' highest point, last year. And I hadn't been there since I was a kid. It really feels like you're in Vermont. It does not feel like the rest of Illinois, the Driftless. We can come back to that, though. JD, let's get into the ad. Talk me through the thinking behind what went in, because I've looked at some of the other ads you do. There is like this self-effacing thread that runs through some of these. So talk me through your thinking behind that.
2: Yeah. So, I'd run a destination marketing agency organization. But I'll be first to tell you, I'm not the most creative. In the sense, so what I love to do is task our team to go out there and think, but I encourage them to be authentic, I would say realistic in how we promote our destination. One of the things we got to do is continue to try and separate ourselves as a tier two city, if you want to classify us as that. How do we continue to try and punch above our weight? And we do that in sales strategies and marketing strategies. Last year, we ran a campaign called Doorway to Discovery campaign, which highlighted an orange door that transported you across the different experiences you can have. And while it served the purposes, we were looking for something a little bit more authentic, maybe bring a personality to light and bring them into focus. And so we did some local casting calls to find somebody that could help represent, not just the messaging and the destination, but hopefully engage in due time with the community, be a recognizable face that can help promote all the great things that we have to offer while being authentic, and trying to be realistic. And when they brought the ideas, we have 24 scripts, either some shot, some still to be shot throughout the year. This is one that, we took a hard look at just to see, all right, we asked for authenticity. Can we play a little joke to it? Can we be real? Internal discussions, like, we can't say that we're going to, you can talk about Las Vegas or Nashville to be epic weekends, but let's be realistic in the way in which we can promote a great weekend and a great experience. And I think what we try to hit on in that was that we are going to call us what we are, a great opportunity to have a good weekend. And you're not going to have to take out a second mortgage or break the bank while also trying to enjoy all the same amenities you can have in some of these big city feels. So trying to hit on that. And as we woke up one morning, we saw, and many of my text messages were filled with a video responding to it. generate some conversation. And so it was an interesting weekend that weekend, but we had some internal discussions, and we're still enjoy the fact that it's generated.

0: some conversation, which is why we're here today.
1: Yeah, let me share some of the replies that our producers pulled. This is from Twitter, so we're leaving out the Star Wars bar scene stuff. But you know, some of them are included. I've been to Peoria once. I can confirm it's all right, I guess. Now I want to visit Peoria as a challenge to have the most epic weekend of my life. I came here for a mid time, not a long time, and in a K-shaped economy, I get it, to be honest. Tell me more about the sort of your experience of this going viral.
0: Yeah, we're able to hear some local perspective and those online. And, you know, one of the first persons I texted on the weekend was our director of marketing. And I said, look here. And he goes, well, this is great. It's kind of his first conversation. I said, okay, well, let's talk about your perspective.
1: All publicity is good publicity, right?
0: Well, in a sense, in a roundabout way. He goes, well, listen, this creator doesn't, I don't see him talk about cities very often. And it's he says, he kind of hits on the points we were trying, you know, we kind of intended for. Now, all the residual conversation, you know, we were taking in stride, and he came with a couple plans to engage with the conversation that was happening from the Discover Peoria standpoint, and in a way of recognizing the point being made, not to combat any comments, but to engage in dialogue. And I actually said, well, this is the first time we've kind of been in this arena. Why don't we sit back? And if we hit it again, then maybe we can properly engage. So we had some great, but he shifted my perspective and understanding, like, this is what we kind of drafted up the script to be. And the execution is what it is at this point, and we can engage in this conversation. But, you know, we love to see people understand the point of the script and that scene. And not all of them are going to hit on that topic, but it was one that we did take a look at. And, you know, my position is a little bit different than the marketing position, is to navigate the representation of the Bureau. And so, you know, my heart rate raised a little bit, I'll be honest, but, you know, working and leaning on my creatives that helped guide, and execute it, you know, it brought my heart rate down on that Saturday morning. But also in the background, people didn't know that we had already conducted an audit on the campaign just to see how it performed in the first sprint out. And we were already making some tweaks. So it came at a unique time for us to say, well, is it working or not?
1: Holly, I wonder if any of that resonates with you, with, you know, how you advertise and market see Quincy to attract tourists.
2: It really does. And half of the battle sometimes is keeping our locals and our area residents engaged, so they're not the first naysayers on a campaign or a social media post to say, you know, oh, there's nothing to do here, or this is such a, you know, dirty community, or this is this. You know, it's really making sure that we're also letting our locals know all of the great things and the places to see and things to do here too. So we understand that part of it too. And social media has allowed us to do that, you know, to invite those local leaders oftentimes to see what we're doing. And, you know, they're not seeing our advertisements all the time because we're typically marketing outside of our area. But we do know the value of keeping our locals engaged and sometimes posting posts that might just be of our bridge lit pink for Dolly, and then they're sharing it and going crazy over it because they're very proud of it. So that's one component that we also look at too, making sure, you know, that we're not the only ones selling our community.
1: Terry, Galena's in a little bit of a different situation from Peoria and Quincy in that it has, you know, maybe a track record of attracting tourists more organically. Why is that?
3: Well, first of all, Galena's been here for 200 years. This is the bicentennial in 2026, so we're very proud of that. I concur with what the two other leaders said about engaging residents, and we've done some deep research on resident sentiment, and about 80% of the local population is very supportive of tourism. They want to be engaged. There's a lot of details to share there, but we're primarily destination marketers, as we've touched on. So being creative is important. Being authentic is very important. And it's our role to start the conversation, from digital and social media campaigns to our public relations efforts and various event promotions. And all these strategies are designed to attract very diverse audiences and extend those stays. And as marketers, we know that in order to keep all the lodging facilities, the restaurants, the attractions full, it really takes a coordinated strategic effort. And frankly, nothing happens until you sell it. There just wouldn't be the type of demand without the public-private partnerships that we engage in along with local businesses to generate that interest and bring people to town. So we're proud of the work we do. My background has been in destination marketing over my entire career, whether it's in Duluth, Minnesota, in building the industry there, or mm-hmm. running a convention center in the Twin Cities. So it's that I think bringing that type of experience really helps in how we communicate with the residents as well. And we hope people.
1: Yeah, and so I'm sorry to interrupt you. We're going to have to take a break. We're on a fixed clock on our program, and we will continue this conversation on the other side. If you want to join us, 800-222-9455. We're talking about marketing downstate communities to tourists. This is the 21st Show. Stay with us.
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1: It's the 21st Show. I'm Brian Mackey. We're talking about small city tourism across downstate Illinois with three representatives of local tourism bureaus, Holly Kane from the Quincy area, Terry Mattson from Galena, and J.D. Delfonso in Peoria. Notably, an ad from Discover Peoria went a little viral recently, specifically because of its promise of a reasonable weekend as opposed to an epic weekend. It also mentioned that visiting the Peoria area wouldn't take out a second mortgage or require the taking out of a second mortgage on your house. You can join us today, 800-222-9455. What do you think about self-effacing tourism ads, honesty in this sort of advertising? Maybe you visited some of Illinois' smaller cities or towns as a tourist. Would you consider such a trip if you haven't? 800-222-9455 is the number. 800-222-9455. So, J.D., talk to me more about, you know, selling a perfectly reasonable weekend rather than an epic weekend in Peoria.
0: Yeah. I mean, I keep thinking about an example I recently had with a close friend of mine visiting from Austin, Texas. And he and his wife were up here on their way up to Michigan, and they stayed with us. And we as husbands had the opportunity to get out, and we went to a local bar, Schooners, right there on War Memorial Drive in the heart of city of Peoria, and we sat down, and we didn't eat. We just caught over beverages, and we each had maybe three beers over an extended time and a couple other drinks. The tally had come, and as we were fighting over the check, he won and was bringing out his cash, and he brought out $100 bill, and the check came saying $17 and change. He couldn't believe what he was seeing. And so while we were catching up over the weekend, he just could not get over the fact that we could have what would be a $90 night in Austin, Texas for less than $20. And you know, that's before we got into any activities, right? And for anybody visiting, maybe you do that, maybe you don't. But what we get to push is greater opportunities to explore, whether that's the Promise of Freedom exhibit, the Peoria Riverfront Museum, right across the street from our door, Breads and Provisions, where you'll have great meals. We're trying to push that experience. And I think when you engage with the destination, you start to see that you can have whatever we call it, a reasonable weekend. But sometimes paying less than $20 is pretty epic for your meal with your family. And so trying to get you here to see it and understand it for yourself. Another reason why in the long term, many people are trying to move back to raise their families because they get that 24/7. So we're trying to push that and just try and push those stories, inspire people to understand the destination we call home.
1: I want to talk more about this idea of engaging local residents. Holly, you mentioned this earlier, I think. And, you know, I follow the Reddit threads for a number of downstate Illinois communities. And one of the most common posts I see is, hey, I'm thinking about moving to, you know, Springfield, Bloomington Normal, Champaign-Urbana, whatever it would be. What is there to do there? And you do get that nothing, you know, don't bother kind of thing. You definitely get that like classic internet negativity. So, you know, talk to me about your sort of like, do you do rapid response? How are you monitoring this? How are you actually, what is like engaging the community actually look like in practice?
2: We do, and we try to just invite so many locals to either get our e-newsletter or receive, you know, follow us on Facebook or social media just so they know what's going on. And, you know, we did a 50 Great Things to See and Do brochure 20 years ago sitting at an RV show board and created it, but it's just kept evolving because we did it for our local frontline workers. Instead of saying there is nothing to do here, which we had heard, we said, let's give them a brochure with no ads in it and update it every year and tell them 50 places to see and do in the area. We've also done a free museum passport. Our locals oftentimes don't even know we have 13 museums just in Quincy, and this gives them free admission into all of them. Some of them don't charge, but it's really a thing that we give to our visitors. We've now offered our bicycles at our visitor center free of charge, just as a hospitality tool to get, you know, people to come to Quincy. Don't mess with having to bring bikes or kayaks. We've got them here now for you. So it really is keeping those locals engaged so they know what to do here if they've got people coming in, or just, you know, don't have the negative responses on our social channels. If you are a local resident, here are all the things you can do. And it is part of our marketing. Really, it is.
1: Terry, what about managing expectations, right? You promise a good time. You don't want to overhype it so people are leaving disappointed. How do you say, you know, Galena, we've got that historic charm. You know, maybe it's not Bruges or, you know, some European destination or something like that. How do you strike that balance?
3: Well, affordability is important here, too, in all of these destinations. And I think there's that thread throughout the Midwest. But we have everything from budget friendly to very luxurious as well. So whether it's strolling the historic streets or being on the outdoor sites, there's a lot of different variety. And we've also focused on our residents as well. In fact, in the last year, we developed a new app, something very cutting edge that was designed just as much for the locals to be immersed in everything in their backyard as it was for visitors. Along with developing a series of different trails where people can check in at these businesses, a coffee and culture trail, for example, and claim some really meaningful prizes. So all of it's with the goal of hoping people develop an affection for this place and its people. And we see that working.
1: Terry, how important is tourism to the Galena economy?
3: I don't think it's a stretch to say that it's everything. There's two primary drivers of the economy here, agriculture and tourism. And between the two of them, support just about everything else, including the trades and public services. And tourism marketing isn't just about attracting visitors. The end goal here is about cultivating a very vibrant community. The revenues that we generate by visitors directly and indirectly support everything from government to schools, and Galena Country Tourism creates and enhances all of the amenities and quality of life for residents that otherwise wouldn't exist. So it's very valuable to this region.
1: Holly, what about in Quincy? How would you rate, you know, the importance of tourism to the overall sort of economic picture there?
2: It's very important. You know, it employs over 1,000 people in our county alone, in Adams County, and it is a dollar that keeps turning over and creating a vibrant downtown, restaurants, you know, hotels. We've got new hotels popping up that are going to be a boutique one and then one right on our riverfront. You know, it's really, it's something that's important. We're a full service bureau, so we are marketing leisure, you know, as the other communities are too. But again, we're looking at building our council just passed funding for a new clay shooting complex and a sports complex. So that's part of it. And that affects our locals as well. You know, they can stay here and have a local tournament that they are not traveling for, or they can bring some of their teams into our community for sports tourism. So it is a big part of our fuel. And I think our locals are really seeing it more so as these are passing city council and in the news lately, and, you know, development of our mall possibly for future. So yes, it is something that's very top of mind and very important to our three counties, definitely.
1: You mentioned sports tours, and that's interesting. I haven't heard as much about that. Is that like youth sports, you know, these baseball teams, yes. Soccer teams? Yeah, say more about that.
2: Yes, probably our largest tourism event are sports events. We do have baseball tournaments that bring people in every weekend from the spring all throughout to mid-July. And, you know, with that coming along, we've got development for soccer and indoor, a dome facility that will also allow us to grow some of our basketball tournaments. We've got two colleges here with Quincy University and John Wood Community College, but we're having trouble getting our tournaments onto their courts because their courts are valuable for their teams and their practices. And so this sports complex will bring a great blend of, you know, local use, but also providing a daycare and possibly an entertainment complex that we know our community also needs, you know, with the affordability of daycare and the need for it. I think that was part of the sell to our city council for our city to invest in this sports complex that also has other uses and will also bring more growth to our community too.
1: So as we mentioned earlier, money is becoming tighter for a lot of people these days. And JD, let me come back to you. How has that affected tourism in Peoria? How has it looked this summer?
0: Yeah, tourism, well, in Peoria has been strong in the sense of some statistics we continue to follow. One, we're always looking for heads in beds, despite our role expanding further than that, right? We want those torsos through turnstiles and people in the seats and all that, shopping in the stores. But, you know, hotel health is always a barometer for us. And we're seeing a growth in occupancy, a really strong growth in the average daily rate our hotels look for. And the RevPAR is nearly double digits. So when we get back to the brass tacks of what we're called to do is to fill with heads and beds, those indicators seem to be pretty strong. Other metrics that we see too, total trips to the area are up 3%. And now it's diving in, where are they coming from? Are these driving distances, right? How is the sports tourism, how are the tournaments performing, right? I think the affordability that we're all facing in different aspects of our life plays into travel and tourism. I think travel, tourism, vacations is vital to the health of every family. And as we plan our trips, depending on where we sit, you know, that could be a driving distance or maybe we're flying. But whether that's just driving down the road to visit a destination for a day trip, it is vital for just the health and of each family, I believe. And if we can do that even here, we are going to explore our own destination over Labor Day weekend because there's just many things our family has not been able to get to. And I think that's the case for many here in Central Illinois. So while the numbers are rising, it's always fluctuating as to how the travel trends are kind of coming through the summer. But right now we're pleased where the numbers are going, and we just want to try and continue that into the fall.
1: I'm going to share another listener comment. John in Lawrenceville emailed in, said, my spouse and I moved here last year from the Chicago area. Love the lower cost of everything. We really like the ad campaign years ago that touted Illinois a million miles from Monday, attracting weekend visitors to all parts of the state. Our favorites have been the numerous zoos and animal and natural areas, unlike anything up north, and especially the white squirrels of Olney. Thanks for another great show. Well, thanks for the message, John. Appreciate you writing in. 800-222-9455 if you want to join us in the next 5 minutes or so. Terry, let me ask you, who, you know, that Enjoy Illinois, that put me in mind. I actually saw an Enjoy Illinois ad on the giant screens in Times Square a couple of years ago when I was visiting New York City. I'm imagining that maybe that's might be a little outside of the Galena Country budget. I don't know. How big a net are you casting? Who are you trying to reach?
3: We have our primary market, or our draw, I should say, is Chicago. 30-40% of our visitation naturally comes from that area way. We know when economic times are more challenging that people tend to travel closer to home. They also likely spend less per visit, but it underscores the importance to be strong in your marketing because there still is a desire, a want, and a need to travel. Our other markets include Iowa, Illinois, Wisconsin, and some new growth markets. We have research that proves the fact that the further we can draw people away from, the longer they'll stay, and the more money they spend. So that's proving to be very lucrative for us as well. And we've got a number of different numbers that I could bore everyone with, like tourism in Joe Davies County is over $500 million a year industry, which is pretty incredible for a town of only 3,200 people. So there's more than 3,000 jobs in the local economy directly related to tourism. And it's really the entire economy is lifted through these concentrated efforts.
1: All right, I'm going to share one more listener comment. Ann in Urbana texted, said, we have many positive experiences in small towns in southern Illinois. We used to stay in Jonesboro and eat at the Brick House Grill in Anna. There was a really nice bed and breakfast in Jonesboro. We visited about 3 times a year on our way to see family in Arkansas. Also mentioned some of the natural areas down there, Giant City State Park, Garden of the Gods. Thanks for the message, Ann. Just about 3 minutes left, so I want to go sort of around the horn, so to speak, and ask each of you to just make a pitch. People might be making plans for the Labor Day weekend. Holly, I'll start with you.
2: Thank you. We think, you know, our architecture is our best asset here, and we've got a fantastic Main Street Mile, and we've got 17 homeowners that will actually let you tour the inside of their home. So it's not just the architecture, but it's oftentimes the treasures, the gardens, the ghost stories, and more. So we think our architecture is fantastic year-round, and it's something unique that you can go inside and just snoop everything you want to see and hear from the homeowners. So let us know if someone would like to come to Quincy for a personal private home tour. It's $30, and you will be definitely satisfied and leave with a great appreciation of a city within, you know, a large community of anywhere in 10 minutes, free parking, 13 museums, and a lot of free fun activities.
1: And Terry, what about you?
3: Well, coming up on Labor Day, but that isn't the end for Galena Country by any stretch of the imagination. 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I'd ask them to go to our website, visitgalena.org. We'll learn everything about how being original never gets old. If you're looking for less crowds, I'd encourage midweek. And please enjoy and appreciate the fact that it's not just summer vacations. It's a year-round destination. We have Chestnut Mountain, a wonderful outdoor facility with, believe it or not, some fabulous skiing. And we just keep doing what we're doing, and we invite everyone to come and just really stress that Galena is affordable and it's welcoming to everyone.
1: All right, JD, 30 seconds, and I'm going to have to hold you to it. Sell me on a perfectly reasonable weekend in Peoria.
0: An incredibly reasonable weekend in Peoria. I'm going to highlight our Peoria Riverfront Museum. I just left a press conference in which they are in direct collaboration with the 9/11 Museum in advance of next year's Remembrance of 9/11. That is going to be coupled with their ongoing exhibit, Promise of Freedom, which is the most comprehensive collection of American artifacts that we have that has helped shape our nation over the last 250 years, including an original document of the Declaration of Independence. Visit the Riverfront Museum, go across the street to the Caterpillar Visitors Center, and just enjoy the restaurants right on that same block. And if you want to stay at the Pierre Marquette Hotel right downtown, make it even more.
1: And we're going to have to leave it there. J.D. D'Alfonso with Discover Peoria, Terry Mattson with Galena Country Tourism, Holly Kane with C. Quincy. Thanks so much for being with us. More to come here on the 21st Show after a short break. Stay with us.
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1: It's the 21st show. I'm Brian Mackey, and I want to take you back to August 2014, a sad day in American history. Then-President Barack Obama shocked the conscience of the nation by giving a White House news conference while wearing a tan suit.
9: When was the last time you saw President Obama suave in beige and earth tones, for crying out loud?
10: I thought the suit was a metaphor for his lack of seriousness.
11: And only the Democrats and only liberals could actually elect a guy with a tan suit.
12: Wear a dark color suit when you're a dude.
13: Well,
12: it's real simple.
13: Nixon and Kennedy debated. Nixon wore a tan suit, and that didn't bode well for him, did it? It wasn't a suit of strength.
9: The president is so nattily attired normally that I think it was shocking to a lot of people.
1: At the time, and in the years since, the tan suit has remained a rich source of humor, from GIFs shared in exasperated group chats to comedy TV shows.
14: I think you should wear the tan suit to the press conference.
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1: Well, he did. The suit, as a meme and a metaphor, has stuck with us, but the suit itself did not stick with Obama. Apparently, it was given away in a closet cleanout, but hope remains that, to borrow a phrase from the X-Files, the suit is out there. Enter Lynn Sweet, special correspondent for Chicago Public Media, which encompasses both WBEZ and the Chicago Sun-Times. She has been searching for the tan suit and joins us now to talk more about it. Lynn, welcome back to the 21st Show. Good to talk with you again.
18: Thanks for having me on. I appreciate it.
1: And listeners, you can join us, 800-222-9455. Do you remember that dark day that Obama wore the tan suit? 800-222-9455. All right, Lynn, what brought the tan suit sort of back into your consciousness this year?
18: It was the opening of the Obama Museum at the Obama Presidential Center in Jackson Park on Chicago's South Side. That's what got this ball rolling. In June, there was a press preview. And one of the questions that came up to the Obama Foundation executives who were briefing us was, what's the one thing you wish you had in the museum that you don't have? And one of the executives named Mike Stratmanis said two words, tan suit. Then Valerie Jarrett, who's the CEO of the foundation, longtime friend of the Obamas, and she said something that, and it was kind of the bombshell, that Obama gave away the tan suit when he was cleaning out his closet, and they didn't want to have a replica in the museum. So that's the start of the story of my pursuit of Obama's tan suit.
1: Yeah. Pursuit of the suit. I heard what you did there. And I know Colbert asked him about it when Stephen Colbert did a segment on this. And then at the opening itself, it kind of became the fashion of the day, yeah?
18: Well, so when I started on this shortly after the press preview in June, and that period before the June 18 dedication. The opening was on the 19th. I thought, what the heck am I going to do? And I floundered, but I went to the dedication. So I see Stephen Colbert in a tan suit. I see David Letterman in a tan suit. And then Marty Nesbitt, who's the chair of the Obama Foundation and a buddy of Obama from way back, he goes on the stage in a replica tan suit outfit. And he kind of sashays on and brandishes the suit. Obama embraces him. And so now I know it's a thing. It is a presidential artifact that people are still interested in 2026. Now, why and what and how this is still a thing is part of my pursuit of the suit. And one of the reasons I appreciate talking to you, because the meaning implication, it's ringing a bell somehow. Even unbeknownst to me at the time, and at the time of the June 19 dedication. So a few weeks ago, HBO on Larry David's show does in their season finale in the last skit, stars Obama himself in a real comic takeoff of the so-called real story of why he wore the tan suit. Everybody, if you've seen it, two things I need to tell you about that segment. One, it's absolutely untrue. No, Larry David is not replaying the role of some staffer who spilled something on the dark suit, so he just happened to have a tan suit hanging around the Oval Office. No. But it's funny, but not true. And the other thing that's not true is when you see the suit on the show, it's not the real suit. It's it's just another suit they found that is a stand-in for the suit. But that Obama is kind of in on the joke that he plays himself. That show, by the way, is co-produced by Barack and Michelle Obama's Higher Ground production company. So if you wonder how did they get him to do it, that's why it's partly his show. So I was assured in the way, reassured and assured, that what I'm doing is I'm working on something of interest to some people and who want to maybe know more about this episode in presidential history. And the other thing when it comes to presidents of the United States is there is a system in place to collect all the artifacts.
1: I know. I can't believe it's gone. How did he get rid of it? Well, that's what I like. Do we understand that yet? That like,
18: It was his personal property. He bought the suit, and the suit was made. By the way, has its own interesting backstory, which will be coming up in the Sun Times, suntimes.com/tan suit in a few days. The suit was made by a man named Martin Greenfield, who sewed his first stitches when he was a prisoner in Auschwitz. He survived the Auschwitz and Buchenwald concentration camps, came to America, became a famous Brooklyn tailor, was connected to the Obamas with a Chicago connection. A woman who was the fashion advisor to Michelle Obama put them together. But so anything that is emblematic of an important episode of a presidential term is something that usually is kept. Now, because it was his personal property, he didn't have to keep it. And what I don't know, and it's still the missing piece, and maybe I'll know why did he throw it out? It's a hand-stitched, custom-made suit. And maybe he just was tired of it. Maybe he thought it would, I don't know. I don't even want to speculate.
1: Yeah.
18: But I'm told he just prunes his wardrobe regularly and gives away stuff.
1: You know, you think about what we've learned about his work practices in the White House and how he sort of tried to insulate himself from the chatter on social media and cable news and things. I wonder if he even really kind of understood. Maybe. Is there any question that he understood at the time what a, you know, national story this became?
18: Oh, no. Actually, on that day, and I did an interview with Josh Earnest, who was the press secretary that day at the time, and this will be another story I'll have coming out in the series. That day after the press conference, they knew two things. They thought the story they wanted to get out was about the economy. And then Obama, in their view, potentially misspoke about whether or not they had a plan for dealing with the situation, I think, in Syria.
1: Yeah, ICE with the Islamic State, exactly.
18: Right, so so that's what they thought the story was. And they thought, oh, we'll have to make good, issue a statement, clarify. It wasn't as if they knew in real time or they realized right away, oh, my God, this is the thing. And it also shows that when you have even the best PR people in the business, when you think you're the savviest political analyzer, that something, and it's humbling, and it's why you have to be so careful when you look at a situation that what you think is the takeaway, it might not be. And so they knew pretty fast that the tan suit became the story because the next day at the press briefing, Josh made a pretty funny joke about it. I have a GIF somewhere that
1: we share in our group text where it's a picture of Obama at the podium saying, I was sorely tempted to wear a tan suit today. So I guess
18: Obama is really great at self-deprecating humor, which is the best kind of political humor. And that was the joke he made at his final press conference.
1: That was the end. That's right. That was, at the end.
18: And actually, the joke was better than if he wore the tan suit, because then that would have become the story.
1: Yeah. So tell me, like, we've got about 5 minutes left. What sort of leads do you have? I mean, what are the odds that this thing was, you know, given to Goodwill and some, you know, lanky high school kid wore it for death of a salesman and it's sitting crumpled at the bottom of someone's closet or something like that?
18: So I think he gave it away in Washington. And I know I'm partnering with CityCast DC. They were kind enough, you know, to talk to me about it, to focus on Washington, D.C., and I don't know which where it was given to, if it was given to a place where you put all your old clothes, you know, from pants that aren't worth much, or jeans, to where you would put a custom-made hand-stitched suit. Yeah. There are places that specialize in that. So, I mean, if you're just out of college or you don't own the right clothes, and then you say, I have a job interview and I have to look nice, or oh my God, I have to wear, just think, I don't know if you're wearing a suit to work or not, but what if you had to or you wanted to? There are places where you could get used clothing that is pretty high class, that has it organized for you. So if you're a 40 long and about a 33 and a half waist, there are two pairs of trousers that go with it, one pleated, one flat front. I could tell. I talked to Martin Greenfield's sons. They still run the business in Brooklyn. We could tell in an instant if that's the suit or not, but that's what I'm looking for. So I had a false alarm the other day. Somebody sent me a picture from D.C. saying, is this the suit? And at first glance, I thought, oh my God, is this it? Just when I saw the Larry David show on HBO, I thought, oh, did they find it? Did they retrieve it somehow? And then I asked for some other pictures, and I realized it wasn't. I know what to look for on it. So but my heart raced. It was a physical thing. I thought, oh, my God, have we found it? But alas, I did not.
1: Well, I wish you best of luck. You know, one of the last things, we only got a couple minutes left, just a weird quirk of history, August 28th, the significance of that date. Can you take us through that historically?
18: Yes, I can, and thanks for asking. 1955, Emmett Till, the young Chicago boy who was visiting relatives in Mississippi, was brutally murdered. 1965, Dr. Martin Luther King Jr. delivers his I Have a Dream speech on the steps of the Lincoln Memorial. August 28, 2008, then Illinois Senator Barack Obama accepts the Democratic nomination for president. And then, yes, August 28, 2014, he wears a tan suit to a press conference. So there is a lot going on. And you could read my column on the August 28th and see all the videos I'm doing. I'm doing tan suit diaries. Go to tansuntimes.com/tansuit.
1: All right. Well, we will definitely have a link to that on our website as well, 21stshow.org. And I suppose if anyone hears this and feels like they have a legitimate lead on the suit, Lynn, we'll love to hear from you.
18: Yeah, well, here's how you can find me.
1: All right.
18: tansuit@suntimes.com. Or call me, call Jose, call one of us, and you'll get to me.
1: We will definitely keep that in mind. Lynn, good luck with the hunt. I love this story. It's fun. And I wish you success, because what a great story that would be.
18: Thank you so much for having me.
1: Lynn Sweet is special correspondent at Chicago Public Media, which, of course, includes WBEZ and the Chicago Sun-Times. She is on the hunt for Barack Obama's tan suit. 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Coming up on Monday, Juliet Shore has spent years documenting how Americans are overworked, but her latest research suggests a solution: shaving one day off the work week with no drop in pay or, in many cases, productivity. Her book on this is 4 days a week. You can hear that on Labor Day. Then Tuesday, many pregnancies end not with birth, but with loss. And that can leave a lasting mark on the people who experience it. We'll talk with U of I author Kate Clancy. Her new book is Pregnancy Interrupted: The Science and Stories of How Pregnancies Really End. 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
1: 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I'm Mel Miller. Tonight, we're featuring a musician who was born in Evanston, Illinois, and grew up in Glenview. Oliver Talukder is a Mexican-Bengali oboist and winner of Sadie Records' 2025 Emerging Artist Competition. Now, his debut solo album, Briefly Gorgeous, is releasing on September 4th.
2: My name is Oliver Talukder. I'm an oboist, musician, teaching artist from Glenview, Illinois, and I'm so excited for the release of my album, Briefly Gorgeous, which releases on September 4th, 2026. I was born in Evanston, and I grew up in Glenview to two amazing parents, Laura and Kamal Talukder, with two great older brothers. Yeah, we grew up in a cute little house in Glenview, Illinois, in a very vibrant suburb, set of suburbs. A lot of the positive qualities that I see in my life can be traced back to growing up in such a diverse and beautiful neighborhood. My best friends growing up, their families were from the Philippines, from Thailand, from Jordan, from Poland. So I feel like that diversity really, really helped my artistry now. I went to Maine East High School. I'm very proud of going to Maine East High School, which is another example of that great diversity that I grew up with. All of my artistic foundation was laid in the public schools that I went to. I started off in school band, fifth grade. I picked up the saxophone, and the rest is history. And I have to thank all of my teachers from back then for where I am now. My musical childhood, I would say, was filled with such